brushing your teeth, being toted along to so many rehearsals and concerts. So it's not a surprise when the kid takes up music too. Jaemin Han is the son of two professional flutists. Toots and tweedles bright and clear, hours every day. But Jaemin did not choose his parents' instrument. After a family friend let him play their cello, that deep, warm sound hooked him immediately. From APM, American Public Media, this is Performance Today. I'm Valerie Kaler. Jaemin Han plays Enescu in just 5 minutes. Also ahead, Marc-André Hamelin plays C.P.E. Bach in Wyoming. Right now, here's an oddly charming piano rondo by C.P.E. Listen for all the surprising mood changes along the way.

Russian pianist Mikhail Pletnev played that Rondo by C.P.E. Bach. More C.P.E. ahead, Marc-Andre Hamelin at the Grand Teton Music Festival. From APM, American Public Media, this is Performance Today. I'm Valerie Kaler. Glad to have you along for today's musical adventures and discoveries. Some kids grow up on the dulcet tones of Raffi or the bumpin' beats of Kidz Bop. Jamin Hahn grew up with a nonstop stream of live music. Both of his parents were professional flutists. They practiced at home several hours a day, and it only took about 5 years for Jamin to realize he'd had about enough of hearing super high notes all the time. Just around that time, a family friend allowed Jamin to try her cello, and he marveled at the low register. Here was music without all the high notes. Jamin was instantly determined to become a cellist, despite his parents' warnings of how hard a musician's life could be. In 2021, at age 15, he became the youngest person ever to win the Grand Prix of the George Enescu International Competition. And now, at 20, he's establishing himself as one to watch on the international concert scene. Let's drop in on a recent performance he gave in Warsaw, Poland. Gabriel Bebeschela conducting the George Enescu Philharmonic Orchestra. Jamin Hahn playing solo cello in the Symphonie Concertante by George Enescu.

cellist Jaemin Hwang in the spotlight for a piece that is rarely played in the concert hall and honestly rarely played on the radio. I mean, I'm a cellist and I have never heard this piece until now. That was the Symphonie Concertante, written in 1901 by Romanian composer George Enescu. Conductor Gabriel Bebeșala led the George Enescu Philharmonia Orchestra in concert during the Euphonia International Festival of Central and Eastern European Music in Warsaw, Poland. Bebeșala says he's not there on the podium to dictate interpretation or to convince by force. Rather, he says, his job is to analyze a composition, discover the key to its soul, and figure out, with the orchestra, how to transmit that message to the audience. He thinks of conducting as an exchange of energy. Romanian conductor Gabriel

Let's hear some music by Beethoven, a youngish Beethoven. In the spring of 1800, Beethoven was still a relative newcomer on the scene in the big city of Vienna. 29 years old, he had a reputation as a powerful pianist who had some ambitions to be a composer as well. In April of that year, Beethoven had two concerts on his calendar. At the beginning of the month, a big event, his first time working with a full orchestra. It was a breakthrough with the premiere of Beethoven's First Symphony and his first piano concerto. 2 weeks later, Beethoven was scheduled to play a concert with a French horn player. He was supposed to write a new piece for that event, but he was so busy with his orchestral concert, he forgot about the piece for horn and piano until the day before. So the piece we're about to hear, Beethoven cranked out on deadline and finished it just the day before the premiere. It's the Horn Sonata in F major by 29-year-old Beethoven. Radovan Vlakovic playing the horn with Gloria Chen at the piano, in concert in Portland, Oregon.

Beethoven was 29 years old when he wrote that horn sonata. He wrote it in Vienna in the spring of 1800. We heard it from a concert in Portland, Oregon. Radovan Vlakovic played the horn, Gloria Chin at the piano. That concert presented by Chamber Music Northwest. Beethoven himself was the pianist at the premiere in Vienna, with a gentleman called Giovanni Punto playing the horn. Then they took the piece on the road, played a concert in Budapest, where the local reviews wondered who this unknown pianist and composer was. They even misspelled his name, Beethoven. And they added that, of course, the horn player Punto was very well known. Yep, even Beethoven had to scramble his way up the ladder. 29 years old, still a relative unknown when he wrote that horn sonata. In a moment, we are bound for Jackson Hole, Wyoming.

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Pianist Marc-André Hamelin was listening to the radio one day and heard a little piano piece that really caught his attention. There was an odd moment where the composer just cut off the piece in the middle of a phrase, didn't resolve the harmony. And Hamelin thought, oh my God, this was written in the 1780s, you know? This is extremely avant-garde. The composer in question, Carl Philipp Emanuel Bach. Hamelin decided, okay, clearly I need to explore some more. So he started sight reading all the CPE Bach he could get his hands on. And he said he was just fascinated by the daring and also the delightful quality of the music. That fascination mushroomed into Hamelin's 2022 recording, focusing entirely on the music of CPE Bach. And he's also made CPE a regular part of his recital programming. Here's Marc-André Hamelin with the Rondo in C minor by Carl Philipp Emanuel Bach.

0: A Rondo in C minor by Carl Philipp Emanuel Bach. Marc-Andre Hamlin gave that performance at the Grand Teton Music Festival in Jackson Hole, Wyoming.
1: Whatever you can believe is possible on the piano, the actual reality goes at least like tenfold or more. I always enjoy saying that one should be able or could be able to reproduce ideally, you know, all the adjectives in the dictionary, you know, emotionally on the piano. And if you start with that in mind, you know, sky's the limit.
0: Pianist Marc-Andre Hamlin showing a lot of love for the piano and its potential. 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I'm Valerie Kaler. 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
0: Cellist Alban Gerhardt has spent his whole life as a musician. He enjoys a busy concert career all around the world. For him, though, music has not been just a job. He says that spending so much time alone, traveling, practicing, has provided him with a lot of time for introspection and self-discovery.
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0: From APM, American Public Media, this is Performance Today. I'm Valerie Kaler. Alban Gerhardt plays a cello concerto by Mieczysław Weinberg from a concert in Spain later this hour. Russian days grow long in late spring, meaning the evenings are well-lit, hence the nickname for the month of May in this Tchaikovsky miniature, White Nights.

Tchaikovsky wrote 12 piano miniatures that take us from January to December. We heard pianist Bruce Liu with May from The Seasons by Tchaikovsky. From APM American Public Media, this is Performance Today, taking you to concerts around the world. I'm Valerie Kaler. In the summer of 1958, Typhoon Winnie hit the island of Taiwan with winds of 175 miles an hour. One of the many buildings that was damaged was in a town populated by indigenous Taiwanese, a group called the Amis, or the Pangtsa. Three stout wooden pillars were damaged at their community building, ancient pillars full of carvings depicting their ancestors. Some anthropologists were concerned that in the wake of the typhoon, those pillars might disintegrate, so the pillars were taken with the intention of being held in safekeeping. The people of the town believed that when the pillars were taken, the spirits of their ancestors were also taken from the village. And in 2010, a film was made about the efforts of the Amis to reclaim their three wooden pillars. Taiwanese-American composer Shi Hui Chen wrote music for that film. That music has become a standalone concert piece. Let's hear it from a concert in Geneva, New York, music for string quartet called Returning Souls by Shi Hui Chen.

A piece called Returning Souls by Taiwanese-American composer Shi Hui Chen. Four short pieces inspired by legends from the Amis, an indigenous group on the island of Taiwan. We heard Returning Souls from a concert at the Geneva Music Festival in the town of Geneva, New York. Jeffrey Hurd and Elliot Heaton played two violins. Eric Wong was the violist. Max Geisler played the cello. You can hear those Returning Souls again on the PT page, where our shows are archived online for 30 days after broadcast as streaming audio on demand. Enjoy all the classical goodies on the PT page at yourclassical.org. In a moment, one side effect of not following instructions. 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

Before his death, Frédéric Chopin made it clear that he did not want any of his unpublished manuscripts published. I'm not quite sure how to feel about that because the piece we're about to hear was published posthumously. I mean, what good is it to plant a flag like no publishing my stuff after I'm dead when it's just flat out ignored? On the other hand, what a glorious piece, and how lucky we are that somebody in Chopin's life had so little regard for his wishes. Pianist Bruce Liu plays the Fantasy Impromptu in C-sharp minor in concert at Orchestra Hall in Minneapolis.

The Fantasy Impromptu by Frédéric Chopin, in concert at Orchestra Hall in Minneapolis, Minnesota. The soloist was Canadian pianist Bruce Liu, who can thank Chopin for a major visibility boost, the kind that launches a career. In the 2019 International Chopin Piano Competition, Bruce Liu won the Contemporary Music Prize and the First Prize. He's gone on to major label recordings and performances with the world's best orchestras. We heard Bruce Liu play the Fantasy Impromptu in C-sharp minor, music written in 1834 by Chopin, and then locked away. He did not want it published. Some speculate that Chopin thought the opening sounded a little bit too much like Beethoven's Moonlight Sonata. But after Chopin died in 1849, the executor of his estate, a guy who was supposedly a friend, ignored Chopin's wish and had the thing published. Maybe it's not so much a story of posthumous betrayal as evidence of a true friend seeing the value in something Chopin thought was a dud. What do you think? Let us know. Hit that contact button on the PT page at yourclassical.org. In a moment, good, good, good vibrations. 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

0: 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You ever hear a singer hold a long, straight tone, and then toward the end they add a little pulse, and it feels warmer somehow? That vibration, that pulse, is called vibrato. Most instrumentalists use vibrato too, and it feels so resonant, so human when it happens. Cellist Alban Gerhardt grew up not feeling comfortable with his voice, but he did bask in the warmth of his mother's coloratura soprano. Gerhardt told our friends at Your Classical NPR that he desperately wanted to make that sound.
1: Because my mother had this gorgeous vibrato, and she claimed that she had it already as a child, and I didn't. So I asked my teacher to show me, and she showed it to me, and then I went like something like completely wrong. But I managed to get some kind of vibrato out of the cello, and she said, I ran around the house screaming, "I can do vibrato, I can do vibrato." So in a way, I kind of found my voice with playing the cello. And until today, vibrato has been an obsession.
0: Gerhardt's vibrato explorations have obviously come a long way since that early lesson. His resonant voice is on full display in this performance we're about to hear. Alban Gerhardt is the solo cellist, with Deliana Lazarova leading the Spanish Radio and TV Symphony Orchestra. This is the Cello Concerto by Mieczysław Weinberg.

0: From a concert at Teatro Monumental in Madrid, that was the Cello Concerto by Mieczysław Weinberg. Cellist Alban Gerhardt was the featured soloist alongside the Spanish Radio and TV Symphony Orchestra, conducted by Deliana Lazarova. Alban Gerhardt has spent his whole life as a musician, enjoys a busy concert career all around the world. For him, though, music hasn't just been a job. It's been a journey of introspection and self-discovery.
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And to think that piece nearly wound up on the cutting room floor. Clair de Lune. Beautiful performance just then by Jean-Yves Thibaudet. Music of Claude Debussy, probably the most famous piece ever composed by Debussy. But he didn't care for it very much. Part of the Suite Bergamasque, which he'd written in the early 1890s, his publisher in 1905 wanted to publish it, and Debussy refused at first. Luckily, some of Debussy's friends prevailed. Otherwise, we would never have heard that piece. Hi there, welcome to Exploring Music. This is Bill McLaughlin. This week, we are exploring the world of Debussy, and in today's show, we can begin to call Debussy by the name order which we are accustomed to, which is to say Claude Achille Debussy, because at the age of 30, Debussy decided he would reverse the order of the names with which he was baptized. Actually, about his baptism, there's kind of a story. Achille Claude was born in 1862 and not baptized until 2 years later. Now, how could that have happened in a Catholic country like France in the mid-1860s? Somebody was asleep at the switch. And more than that, there's no record that I can find, or anyone else, that Claude Debussy ever went to school. Not the way we think of a proper grade school or high school. It's true, he started at the conservatory when he's 10, but they just teach music. They don't teach you to read and write. How did he learn? The fact is, he wasn't that good at French. Through the end of his life, he was always bedeviled by French verb forms and infinitives, just the way a beginning student is. Okay, he was also a very good writer, and that's a particularly interesting irony because Debussy's closest friends were the most advanced poets in Paris in the 1880s, people like Paul Verlaine, Paul Bourget, and especially Stéphane Mallarmé, who in the 1880s used to hold Tuesday evening salons, which were the most popular meetings of the literary set in Paris, and Debussy was an honored part of this entourage. It's hard to exaggerate what a small world cultural Paris was in the 1880s and 90s. There's a beautiful portrait of Mallarmé, for example, by Manet. These people all knew each other. So it's not surprising that when Debussy went looking for words to set to music, he would turn to words by his friends. Let's hear three songs to texts of Paul Verlaine. Actually, Debussy just calls them Trois Mélodies. The first we'll hear is La mer est plus belle. The sea is lovelier than the cathedrals. Then we'll hear Le son du cor. The sound of the horn wails toward the woods with an almost orphan sorrow. And then finally, the hedgerows stretch out frothing afar like the sea. Trois mélodies to texts of Paul Verlaine, Christopher Maltman, accompanied by Malcolm Martineau.

Trois Mélodies, three songs by Debussy to texts of Paul Verlaine. That was Christopher Maltman accompanied by Malcolm Martineau. Beautiful songs from the early 1890s, music of Claude Debussy. You're tuned in to Exploring Music, and this week we are exploring the world of Claude Achilles Debussy. Drop us a line. Write to us at exploringmusic@wfmt.com. Well, let's see. So far this week, we haven't heard a single symphony or sonata. We've heard all sorts of descriptive music, beautiful songs, a cantata to a text by a pre-Raphaelite composer, arabesques, even now Claire de Lune from the Suite Bergamasque, which is a set of Commedia dell'arte pieces. It's pretty plain that Debussy was avoiding the classical forms, which had been so dominated by German and Austrian composers. I'm speaking of the sonata, the symphony, the string quartet, and so on. But around 1892, Debussy met his match, a wonderful violinist from Brussels, Eugène Issai. And Issai had a quartet, and he wanted a string quartet from Claude Debussy. So I look at the score here. Everything about this looks classical compared to the rest of Debussy's markings. Look at just the title alone, Quartet in G Minor, Opus 10. Debussy never used opus numbers. It's written in four movements, just like a Beethoven quartet. And there's a device in this quartet which Debussy may have borrowed from Franz Liszt. It's called cyclical writing. He uses the same theme in all four movements. I'll play you the theme, which comes in the first violin part. I'll play it a little slower than it's marked, just so you can hear the ins and outs. There are a lot of arabesques in this tune. You hear that scale. We're in G minor, which ought to sound like this. But Debussy uses an A flat instead of an A natural. Not, but. Very unusual scale. Phrygian. Possibly Spanish, North African, Middle Eastern. At any rate, exotic. And Debussy keeps referring to that A flat all the way through the whole quartet. For instance, here's the second movement, which is a scherzo. And here's the viola line. Listen for the A flat. Hear it? That A-flat again. Doesn't belong in G minor, but there it is in Debussy. There's a remarkable turn of this phrase in the slow movement. Music that's just achingly beautiful. Here's the second violin who's playing muted. There's our A-flat and the cello pits. Viola goes ahead.

KAMU Classical is sponsored in part by the Brazos Valley Symphony Orchestra. More information about BVSO's 2025-26 season at bvso.org.

You can tell that that piece was written for a virtuoso violinist. That tremendous flourish of a scale right at the very end was written for Eugène Ysaÿe, the great violinist from Brussels, who was Debussy's close friend, and who had prevailed upon his Parisian composer buddy to write him a string quartet, even though that had never been Debussy's forte before. Of course, once he got this one quartet, Ysaÿe said to Debussy, "That is wonderful. Write us more. Write us a whole book full." And Debussy said he would write at least a second quartet, but he never did. He wrote one string quartet. It's a masterpiece. He wrote one opera. That's a masterpiece too, as we'll find out tomorrow. And Debussy also created his first orchestral masterpiece just at this time. The inspiration came from a poem by his friend Stéphane Mallarmé. Mallarmé was born in 1842, so he's 20 years older than Debussy and very welcoming to this unlettered but extremely talented young man. Mallarmé had these very famous Tuesday evenings, which he gave at his home in the Rue Rome in Paris, and Debussy was a frequent visitor there. They became close personal friends and began to go to even the opera and concerts together. At the end of his life, when Mallarmé died, his closest disciple, the poet Paul Valéry, knew that he should tell Debussy first. He wrote to several friends. He said, "I'm completely overwhelmed. Mallarmé died this morning." He said, "Tell Debussy." But the real event between them was earlier. It was about 1892 or 3. Mallarmé had written a poem which he called The Afternoon of a Faun. It's the forest deep, and the faun wakens. It's warm. He's drowsy. He's been dreaming beautiful dreams involving himself in a romantic role with some nymphs. Or was it really not a dream? We don't know. And Debussy won't tell us either. When he turned to Mallarmé's poem, Debussy intended, and I'm quoting him, "a very free illustration, in no way a synthesis of the poem." But what a lovely line Debussy invented for the flute. Remember, this is Pan, the faun, the flute player. Debussy was always enchanted with the idea of arabesque. Listen to this flute arabesque.

the horn. The Faun waking from his dream. That beautiful sequence of chords. What key is that in? I can't tell. The flute starts on a C sharp, but the first chord we get is this. It's C sharp minor with an A sharp on top. It's a sixth chord or a 13th chord, depending upon how you think of it. And it moves to this. Beautiful, transparent, enchanting. One of the elements which made this piece, the Prelude to the Afternoon of Faun, so influential for the composers of the 20th century coming up was that they found in this an example of not development. It's not developed the way Schubert or Beethoven or Schumann would have developed the theme. Everything seems to grow. It's organic. It's a little bit like the vine of Art Nouveau. Here's Pierre Boulez, the Cleveland Orchestra, Prelude to the Afternoon of a Faun.

Enchanting music, isn't that? And in those last two measures, we finally find out what key we are in. E major. Beautiful touch. That miraculous clear bell sound at the end is antique cymbals. I don't know if any composer used them before Debussy, but no one used them better. That was Pierre Boulez, an enormous proponent of Debussy's music. When Boulez came up as a very hard-edged avant-garde composer in the years just after the Second World War, he wasn't too sure about Impressionism, but Maestro Boulez has embraced Debussy. A lot of other composers, too. He's also a great Wagner and Mahler conductor, but especially Debussy for Boulez, and you can hear it in the attention to detail in this beautiful recording with the Cleveland Orchestra. Prelude to the Afternoon of a Faun, Debussy's first orchestral masterpiece,

That was Renee Fleming singing so beautifully with Jean-Yves Thibaudet at the piano, mandoline, text of Paul Verlaine. And that's all the time we have for music today. In tomorrow's show, we'll get to Pelléas et Mélisande, his great opera. We'll hear a little of that, and also the nocturnes. Hope you can join us then. In the meantime, stay right where you are. I'm Bill McLaughlin. 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Drop us a line. Let us know how we're doing. 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Our production assistants are Ella Pinsloop, Eric Opland, Adela Skoronsky, and Weston Williams. Rebecca Neistat is the WFMT production and syndication manager. 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I'm Bill McLaughlin. 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

Composer Frederick Delius did not have the New York Times wirecutter section to tell him which mosquito repellents to actually buy because, as they reported a few weeks ago, citronella candles do not work, so don't waste your money on them. Delius probably had lots of citronella burning around him, though, when he wrote this music. Likely on a river in Florida where he spent bit of time in his life where the mosquitoes are plentiful in the summer. In a Summer Garden by Frederick Delius, coming up. Catherine Stott at the piano here, impromptu number 4 in D-flat major by Gabriel Fauré.

Just like one endless filigree. Impromptu number four, in D-flat major by Gabriel Fauré, played there by pianist Catherine Stott. It's classical music on a Tuesday night. Welcome to it. My name is Steve Seal. We'll spend some time in a summer garden, an English one, with Delius in a little over 20 minutes. Maurice Ravel titled this work Noble and Sentimental Waltzes. Schubert had gotten there first. He'd originally written a piece with that title. And Ravel was, in his way, paying homage to Schubert with the title. But Ravel was fascinated by the form of the waltz itself. He had produced his incredible orchestral work, La Valse. And this piece also originally for piano, but he orchestrated the work the following year. And we tend to hear the orchestral setting a little bit more often. Here's the Rotterdam Philharmonic, led by Yannick Nezet-Séguin.

Maurice Ravel's Noble and Sentimental Waltzes, played there by the Rotterdam Philharmonic, led by Yannick Nezet-Séguin. 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

Lovely little piece there. Harpist Joanna Donita with her own arrangement of a prelude by the Lithuanian composer Mikalojus Čiurlionis.

In a Summer Garden is a place that Frederick Delius shall take us next, and this is music that is so evocative of that, you will feel the warmth, almost humidity, in fact. It's just missing the mosquitoes, which are taken care of by the citronella, which is close by, clearly, in this music of Frederick Delius, the Bournemouth Symphony Orchestra, conducted by Richard Hickox.

KAMU Classical is sponsored in part by the Brazos Valley Symphony Orchestra. More information about BVSO's 2025-26 season at bvso.org.

An all Mexican classical affair there. Ricardo Castro, the Mexican composer, his sentimental waltz played by the Mexican pianist Jorge Federico Osorio.

from Tchaikovsky. His Souvenir of a Beloved Place is a three-movement work for violin and piano originally. The meditation is an oft-excerpted part. This is actually the setting for violin and orchestra here. Daniel Lozakovich plays the violin, and Vladimir Spivakov conducts the National Philharmonic of Russia.

0: Daniel Lozovich. Not so much. 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

The nights are extremely long in Norway during the winter, especially above the Arctic Circle, where the sun does not rise for weeks or months, also known as the polar night. So you can imagine that when the sun finally returns at winter's close, there is much rejoicing. Those of us here in parts not Norway can take our cue from that rejoicing at any time and celebrate the sun. This honoring of the sun in this traditional Norwegian tune, which will be sung coming up this hour. I'm Steve Seal. It's from the Spanish composer Federico Mompó, his Song and Dance, number 6.

from the Catalan-born composer Federico Mompó. Song and Dance number 6, played by Frederick Lawton. Welcome into our Tuesday evening listening. I'm Steve Seal. Hélène Grammont later on with piano music of Robert Schumann. His Kreisleriana will be the major work in this hour in about 20 minutes. From the Norwegian composer Johan Halvorsen, this is his Norwegian Rhapsody, number 2.

The Norwegian Rhapsody, number 2, by the Norwegian composer Johan Halvorsen, the Bergen Symphony Orchestra, led by Karsten Andersen. A traditional Norwegian folk tune next, which points out the fact that the nights are extremely long in Norway during the winter, especially above the Arctic Circle, where the sun actually doesn't even rise for weeks or months at a time. It's known as the polar night. Conversely, in summer, by the way, Norway experiences nearly 24 hours of daylight, known as the midnight sun. But if you've ever had to sleep in the daytime, you know that it's much easier to put on a sleep mask and draw the blinds than try to find daylight where there is none. I can imagine going a little crazy without that. So, thus, there is a Norwegian folk song called Behold the Beautiful Light of the Sun. And one imagines it's oft sung in the springtime.

I have decided I'm going to play that every spring now. Behold the beautiful light of the sun, traditional Norwegian folk song, arranged by Håkon Daniel Nystedt, who conducted the Oslo Chamber Choir, and we heard from soprano Helga Gunnes and male vocalist Sondre Bratland.

KAMU Classical is sponsored in part by the Brazos Valley Symphony Orchestra. More information about BVSO's 2025-26 season at bvso.org.

0: Robert Schumann's Kreisleriana, played by pianist Hélène Grimaud. I'm Steve Seal. Have a great night.
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Beethoven was nothing if not a rebel. He changed Western classical music in ways large and small. This music is from his third string quartet, looking back to Haydn and Mozart, but also looking forward to things yet uncharted. It and a lot of other great music comes your way this hour on Music Through the Night.

I'm Bonnie North, in for Jalene Kahn. Thanks so much for joining me. Swedish composer Wilhelm Stenhammar was the conductor and musical director of the Gothenburg Symphony Orchestra during the 19-teens and 20s. And during his tenure, he was commissioned to write the incidental music for a play by the first non-Western person to win the Nobel Prize in Literature, the Bengali poet and playwright and philosopher Rabindranath Tagore. Stenhammar completed the score in 1921, but it wasn't until the 1960s when an orchestral suite was created from that music. Here's Stenhammar's old orchestra, the Gothenburg Symphony Orchestra, to perform Chitra.

That was music by Wilhelm Stenhammer, Chitra, which was incidental music from a play by the Bengali poet and playwright Rabindranath Tagore. The Gothenburg Symphony Orchestra, led by Naomi Yerby. We'll have music by English composer Ruth Gipps coming your way right after this.

Music Through the Night. Thanks so much for joining me. Much of the music by 20th century English composer Ruth Gibbs has only been recently recorded, like in the past 5 years recorded. Well, this piece was recorded 7 years ago in 2019, although Gibbs wrote Ambarvalia in 1988. Here is that recording by the Royal Liverpool Philharmonic Orchestra.

Abba Varlia by Ruth Gipps, the Royal Liverpool Philharmonic Orchestra led by Charles Peebles. Beethoven's 16 string quartets are considered to be one of the greatest collections of chamber music ever written. And you know they're divided into three periods. There's the early, middle, and late. And each collection pushes the form further. Now, string quartet number 3 is from that first set of 6. And he was still looking back to Haydn and Mozart in those early quartets. But his own genius made itself known too. Here is the Miro Quartet with Beethoven's string quartet number 3.

0: Beethoven's String Quartet No. 3, performed by the Muro Quartet. It's Music Through the Night. I'm Bonnie North. Thanks for joining me.
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0: Camille Saint-Saëns was the guy who put an organ into a symphony. It was his last symphony. At the time he wrote it, he said, "I gave everything I was able to give. What I have here accomplished, I will never achieve again."

Saint-Saëns Symphony No. 3 comes along later this hour on Music Through the Night. I'm Bonnie North, in for Jalene Kahn. Thanks so much for joining me. You know, if Gioachino Rossini was only known for his 39 operas, it would be an incredible legacy. But as good as an opera composer that he was, Rossini also wrote some non-theatrical music as well, like this quartet performed by the Vienna-Berlin Ensemble.

That was the Quartet, No. 2 by Gioachino Rossini, performed by the Vienna Berlin Ensemble. 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If you look up the German word grillen in your favorite translation app, it'll tell you it means to grill, like to barbecue. But I'm pretty sure that's not what Telemann meant when he called this next piece his Grillen Symphony. Turns out there are a couple of older definitions of grillen. One is crickets, so in German, Grillen Zirpen means crickets are chirping. And the other older meaning is whimsy, a word I think we don't use often enough these days in English, and that's what Telemann meant. Here's the Grillen or Whimsical Symphony played with humor by Apollo's Fire Baroque Orchestra.

Through the Night, and I'm Bonnie North. Thanks for joining me. When Camille Saint-Saëns finished his third symphony, the Organ Symphony, he felt he'd done everything he could with a symphonic form, so he never wrote another. This symphony is almost a history of his career in one piece, virtuoso piano passages, brilliant symphonic writing, and an organ. Jean Guillou is the organist, joined with the San Francisco Symphony Orchestra in this performance of Camille Saint-Saëns' Symphony No. 3, The Organ.

KAMU Classical is sponsored in part by the Brazos Valley Symphony Orchestra. More information about BVSO's 2025-26 season at bvso.org.

0: Organist Jean Guillou, along with the San Francisco Symphony Orchestra under the direction of Edo Duvart, with Camille Saint-Saëns' Third Symphony. I'm Bonnie North. Thanks for joining me.
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There's sibling rivalry, and then there's the opposite. Michael Heiden had every reason to envy his big brother Franz Josef, but he didn't. Michael was only 8 when he decided to follow in his big brother's footsteps and become a composer. He had a successful career as well, and the two brothers remained close all their lives. This symphony by Michael Heiden and more comes along this hour of Music Through the Night.

I'm Bonnie North, in for Jolene Kahn. Thanks so much for hanging out with me. Dives and Lazarus. It's an old English ballad that's based on the parable of Lazarus and the rich man. And the tune goes back to at least the early 1700s. Now, Ray Vaughan Williams first used it in 1905 in an arrangement of a hymn. He then used it again in 1939 for this, his five variants of Dives and Lazarus. Here's the Bournemouth Sinfonietta.

That was The Five Variants of Dives and Lazarus by Ray Vaughan Williams, the Bournemouth Sinfonietta led by Richard Stutt. You know, being the kid brother of Franz Joseph Haydn could not have been an easy thing. But Michael Haydn followed in his big brother's footsteps anyway, and he went on to write more than 300 instrumental and choral works and was the concertmaster in Salzburg for 44 years. Even nicer, I think, is that he and his older brother stayed close all their lives. Here's Michael Haydn's Symphony No. 16, Matthias Baumert leading the London Mozart Players.

That was the 16th Symphony of Michael Haydn, younger brother of Franz Joseph. Matthias Baumert led the London Mozart Players. More great music comes your way in just a moment on Music Through the Night.

It's Music Through the Night. I'm Bonnie North, in for Jalene Kahn, and it's great to have your company. Japanese composer and pianist Joe Hisaishi is known for more than 100 film scores and solo albums that date back to 1981. Hisaishi's music explores and incorporates different genres, including minimalist, experimental electronic, Western classical, and Japanese classical. Here is an arrangement of The Rain, performed by Angèle Dubois and La Pietà.

That was The Rain by Joe Hisaishi, La Pietà led by violinist Angèle Dubois performed. French composer François Devienne was also a flutist and a bassoonist, and he wrote a number of successful operas in the 1790s. He also played the bassoon in the Pitt Orchestra at the Paris Opera. He also wrote The Method of Flute Theory and Practice, which was reprinted several times and did much to improve the level of French wind music in the late 18th century. Here's one of his 12 flute concertos. Andras Ageron is the flutist, joined by the Munich Chamber Orchestra.

0: That was one of the 12 flute concertos by French composer François Devienne. Andras Arajan, the flute soloist, along with the Munich Chamber Orchestra, all led by Hans Stadelmeier. I'm Bonnie North. It's Music Through the Night. Thanks so much for joining me.
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American composer Constance Warren stopped writing music almost before she started. She was born and raised in Birmingham, Alabama, and in the 1920s, she studied piano and composition on scholarship at the Royal Academy of Music in London. But after she returned to Alabama in the early 1930s to teach music, something she did until her death in 1984, she stopped writing. We can only wonder what she would have produced had she kept it up. Heather Hill comes your way later this hour on Music Through the Night. I'm Bonnie North, and for Jalene Kahn, thanks so much for joining me. In 1932, Florence Price, who had graduated with the highest honors from the New England Conservatory of Music, entered the Rodman Wanamaker Music Contest. It was a national competition for African-American composers, and Price came in first in the piano composition category with her sonata in E minor. Here's Clipper Erickson playing the Andante from that sonata.

That was the Andante from Florence Price's award-winning piano sonata. Clipper Erickson was the soloist. Franz Schubert was 16 when he composed this next piece, and it was very likely first performed at home by members of his family, which is probably why it got the nickname Haushaltung, or Household Quartet. The Borodin String Quartet probably not playing this from home. Here they are with Franz Schubert's String Quartet No. 10, the Haushaltung.

The Haushaltung, or the Household Quartet of Franz Schubert, otherwise known as the String Quartet No. 10, that was the Borodin Quartet performing. Music of American composer Constance Warren, coming your way right after this on Music Through the Night.

The Night, and I'm Bonnie North. Thanks for joining me. American pianist, teacher, and composer Constance Warren did not have a very big output. She started off really strongly, and she won a composition scholarship to the Royal Academy of Music in London. And while she was there, she produced a number of orchestral and chamber works. But then she returned to the United States in the early 1930s, and she stopped writing music. Heather Hill was written just around 1930, so it's one of the last pieces that she wrote. Here's the South German Chamber Orchestra Pforzheim to perform.

That was Heather Hill by American composer Constance Warren, performed by the South German Chamber Orchestra Pforzheim. Maurice Ravel called this next work a choreographic symphony. Well, Daphnis and Chloe began as a commission from the Ballet Russe and has had three sections and more than a dozen scenes, and most of them dances. So is it a choreographic symphony or a ballet? Potato, potato. Here's the second suite.

KAMU Classical is sponsored in part by the Brazos Valley Symphony Orchestra. More information about BVSO's 2025-26 season at bvso.org.

0: The Daphnis and Chloe's Suite No. 2 by Maurice Ravel, the Slovak Radio Symphony Orchestra, performed. I'm Bonnie North. Thanks so much for joining me.
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3: Mozart called the pipe organ the king of instruments, but its power is not in decibels alone, but rather its ability to enrich 600 years of repertoire, draw on a unique palette of tone colors, and provide an often unimaginable sonic experience. 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

So what does a guy have to do to get his first assistant conductor job? Well, writing a piece of music like this certainly wouldn't hurt. The Serenade did get Richard Strauss his first assistant conductor job, and of course we know what he went on to do later in his life. This Serenade and a whole lot more comes your way on Classical Music. Nineteenth-century Venezuelan composer Teresa Carreño was known as the Valkyrie of the piano. She was that good. Here's her Vals Gallo.

Clara Rodriguez performing Vals Gallo by Teresa Carreño. Hello there, I'm Bonnie North, in for Jalene Kahn. Thank you so much for joining me. Brandy Younger is among the most celebrated jazz artists to emerge in the 21st century. She's a Grammy-nominated harpist, a composer, and a bandleader, and her music connects spirituals, jazz, and classical training to the rhythmic soulfulness of R&B and hip-hop. Here's another celebrated harpist, Ashley Jackson, to play Younger's Essence of Ruby.

That was harpist and composer Brandy Younger's Essence of Ruby. It was performed by Ashley Jackson. If you'd like to hear more of Brandy Younger and what the harp can do, check out her 2023 appearance on NPR's Tiny Desk Concert. You can find it on YouTube or at npr.org. It is brilliant stuff. Richard Strauss. His father was one of the greatest horn players in 19th century Europe, and Strauss wrote two magnificent concertos for the instrument, but he also wrote other works for wind ensembles throughout his career. His Serenade for Winds is a relatively early composition. It was commissioned by the conductor Hans von Bülow, and its success at its premiere led von Bülow to offer the younger Strauss a position as assistant conductor. Here's the Eastman Wind Ensemble to perform the Richard Strauss Serenade for Winds.

The Serenade for Winds, a relatively early work of Richard Strauss, Frederick Fennell led the Eastman Wind Ensemble. Music of Mozart coming your way right after this.

North. Thanks for joining me. Over the past decade, South Korean pianist Yol Um Sun has achieved global acclaim for her interpretations of Mozart's piano concertos. Here she is with Mozart's Piano Sonata No. 9.

South Korean pianist Yul Um Sun performing Mozart's Piano Sonata No. 9. If you want to catch her doing some of Mozart's piano concertos, her performance of his Piano Concerto No. 21 has been viewed on YouTube almost 23 million times. Just check it out. It's thought to be a record number for hits for any live Mozart work on YouTube. We'll be back with music of English composer E.J. Moran right after this.

Hey North, thanks so much for joining me. Like many English composers, E.J. Moran dived deeply into the folk music of both England and Ireland. This is Moran's Serenade, dedicated to fellow composer Arthur Bliss, and composed while Moran was walking the Welsh hills that surrounded his home.

0: A serenade by E.J. Moran, performed by the Northern Symphonia of England, led by Richard Hickox. I'm Bonnie North. Thanks for joining me.
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They fit somewhere between the ceremonial music and the oratorio. They are the three concertos for two orchestras that Handel wrote as additional music for performances of those oratorios. It seems audiences didn't quite know how to react to just the oratorios, so Handel added the concertos to help them along. Number three comes your way later this hour.

That was The Sunlight in Mount Panshan. I'm Bonnie North. Thanks so much for joining me. In 1806, Ludwig van Beethoven was busy. He composed his Fourth Symphony, the three Razumovsky Quartets, the Appassionata Sonata, and most of his Fourth Piano Concerto. He also wrote his only violin concerto that year, but that wasn't immediately popular. People thought it was extremely difficult, both for the soloist and for the listener. It took another 40 years before Josef Joachim, the guy Brahms wrote his violin concerto for, to make Beethoven's work a standard in the repertoire and a favorite with audiences. Here's Midori to perform the finale of Beethoven's Violin Concerto.

The finale of Ludwig van Beethoven's only violin concerto, Midori the Soloist, joined by the Lucerne Festival Strings. 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Enrique Granados is best known as the composer of some of the greatest masterpieces of Spanish piano music, but he also wrote the ambitious orchestral suite on Galician songs. He used Galician folk melodies and dance rhythms to reflect the landscapes of the region. Here's the Barcelona Symphony Orchestra.

Bonnie North. It's a pleasure to have your company for Classical Music. Georg Friedrich Händel wrote 3 concertos for 2 orchestras, and they were intended to be played as additional instrumental music during his oratorios because it seemed the public at the time didn't quite know how to react to this new musical genre of the oratorio, so Händel added these concertos. Number 3, which we're going to hear now, was used during performances of the oratorio Judas Maccabeus. Here's Tafelmusik.

That was the Concerto for Two Orchestras No. 3, originally used during performances of the oratorio Judas Maccabeus, written by Georg Friedrich Händel and performed there by Tafelmusik under the direction of Jean Lemann. We'll be back in just a moment with music by Antonín Dvořák.

I'm Bonnie North. Thanks for joining me. We're going to wrap up our time together with music by Antonín Dvořák, his Scherzo Capriccioso, a quintessential

0: The Oslo Philharmonic Orchestra with Antonín Dvořák's Scherzo Capriccioso. I'm Bonnie North. Thanks for joining me.
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Image pour orchestra by Claude Debussy was written between 1905 and 1912. Debussy had originally meant this as a two-piano sequel to the first set of Image for solo piano. By March 1906, he'd begun to think of arranging the work for orchestra rather than two pianos. This was one of Debussy's most modern and really even progressive works. He used two folk tunes and plenty of passages using his own profoundly original music. So we'll have that Image pour orchestra coming your way by Claude Debussy. Good morning.

0: Lightning fast tango music there by the tango king himself, Astor Piazzolla. Liber Tango, one of his best known compositions. The violins going high speed there, high octane. And the bandoneons, too. That's the Quartet San Francisco. Music on the way from Emmanuel Charbrier and Camille Saint-Saëns. And plenty more. Glad to have you with us on this Wednesday morning.
1: This is the Composer's Datebook for May 6th. I'm John Burge. As anniversary gifts go, the one that Dutch conductor Willem Mengelberg received in 1920 was pretty spectacular. To celebrate his 25th anniversary as music director of the Concertgebouw Orchestra in Amsterdam, they staged a special month-long festival in honor of one of Mengelberg's favorites, Gustav Mahler, the Austrian composer of monumental symphonies, who had in fact conducted the Concertgebouw himself several times before his untimely death at the age of 50 in 1911. Mahler was the conductor Mengelberg admired most, and the Dutchman and his orchestra were ardent champions of Mahler's symphonies. That 1920 festival performed all nine of them over the course of 2 weeks that May. Mahler's widow, Alma, was in attendance, as were Mahler's younger Austrian contemporaries, Arnold Schoenberg and Anton Webern, the Danish composer, Carl Nielsen, and a young British conductor and Mahler fan named Adrian Bolt, who reported on the festival for a British newspaper back home. In 1995, the Concertgebouw staged another Mahler festival on the 75th anniversary of the 1920 edition, this time inviting the Berlin Philharmonic and the Vienna Philharmonic to participate. A 100th anniversary festival was planned for May 2020, but the COVID epidemic forced that Mahler cycle to be postponed until May 2025. Good things come to all who wait. Composer's Datebook is produced by APM, American Public Media, in collaboration with the American Composers Forum, reminding you that all music was once new.
0: Good morning, I'm Kevin O'Connor. It is a work that we've all heard most of our lives, if not all our lives. It's not that original, melodically speaking, though. Talking about Jesu, Joy of Man's Desiring, Bach used the melody Werde munter mein Gemüter, composed by violinist Johann Schopp in 1642. And the work itself, though, 1723, when Bach got its hands on it in Leipzig, based partly on a 1716 Weimar version. So there's a few entries here. The cantata was written for the Feast of the Visitation of Mary. It's Jesu, Joy of Man's Desiring. Love hearing it on guitar, but let's check out piano here from Ruth Laredo. It's Bach.

A melody that has really taken off over the centuries from its original, largely spiritual intent. You hear it at weddings and so many things. Usually good things. Usually. Jesu, Joy of Man's Desiring by Bach. That was Ruth Laredo. The composer Francis Poulenc loved the music of Emmanuel Charbrier, as did Debussy, saying once after a performance of Charbrier's Ode to Music, "I love this music so much that I want to hear it again and again." Charbrier's career as a civil servant in Paris lasted from 1861 until 1880, when he quit to follow his musical ideals. His lack of music education put him outside the usual composer's path through the Paris Conservatory to Italy with the Prix de Rome. His own talents would soon excel beyond prizes and recognition, and certainly on recordings. Eventually, Bourrée Fantasque, Emmanuel Charbrier, Némi Järvi, and the Orchestra de la Suisse Romande.

That was Bourré Fantasque, Emmanuel Chabrier with Naimi Järvi conducting the Orchestra de la Suisse Romande. I'm Kevin O'Connor. Shortly, very shortly actually, a concert piece for horn and orchestra by one of the great French modern composers, and some Joaquin Rodrigo, a visit to Aranjuez in our future together.

Hermann Baumann was the horn player there with the Leipzig Gewandhaus Orchestra, Kurt Masur conducting. Camille Saint-Saëns, a concert piece for horn and orchestra, is an instrument of choice. Keyboards, but he clearly wrote really well for a wind band, etc. Iberia, the central portion of Claude Debussy's Image, a triptych, is itself a triptych. The first movement is called Along the Highways and Byways. Loosely translated, the echoes from the villages, the intoxicating smell of the Andalusian nights, all this whirls in the air, approaches and recedes, and our imagination is dazzled by the power of intensely expressive and varied music. That is from the program. Whatever the sources, external or internal, Spain was vividly alive in Debussy's imagination. Image for orchestra, this is Spring Rounds. Claude Debussy, we have Esa-Pekka Salonen and the Los Angeles Philharmonic Orchestra.

Images for Orchestra Spring Rounds, Claude Debussy. That was Esa-Pekka Salonen and the Los Angeles Philharmonic Orchestra.

Joaquin Rodrigo wrote that famous guitar concerto in 1939. Aranjuez, a very evocative place. He said the concerto is meant to sound like the hidden breeze that stirs the treetops in its parks. It should be only as strong as a butterfly and as dainty as a flower. Love that. Jose Cerebriere conducting the New York Philharmonic, and Sharon Isbin, the soloist there, in that third movement from Rodrigo's Aranjuez Concerto.

David Schifrin was the clarinetist there with the Chamber Music Society of Lincoln Center. Cara Maria von Faber's introduction, theme, and variations. Very popular piece in his rather wide variety of work. This is a great work, actually. Namuna, Cigarette Waltz, Edward Lalo. David Robertson is conducting the Monte Carlo Philharmonic Orchestra.

0: That was from Edouard Lalo's Namuna Cigarette Waltz. It's called Follow the Action, to know what that's about. David Robertson, Monte Carlo Philharmonic Orchestra.
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it's only right to celebrate the amazing piano prowess of Mozart. Really, it was his meal ticket from the start, and we're talking when he was single digits. But it's often overlooked that he was no slouch on the violin either. His father, Leopold, knew his way around the violin, having taught some of the best and written one of the most authoritative books on the instrument. In fact, as it often was, it was Leopold who would coax the young man to improve his playing as well as writing and coach him. This first violin concerto is Mozart stepping out.

And that was music there from Symphony Number 48, Maria Teresa, a finale. Franz Joseph Haydn composed that. Orpheus Chamber Orchestra in performance. Felix Mendelssohn's brilliant work, his stage work, Atalia, is coming up shortly. And we'll have some Nikolai Rimsky-Korsakov and plenty more to suit the hour. In November 1954, Moscow's Bolshoi Theater sent an urgent appeal to Dmitri Shostakovich. A concert marking the anniversary of the Russian Revolution was days away, and the theater needed a celebratory piece to open it. Could he create one quickly? Almost overnight, Shostakovich tossed off this festive overture, maybe the most exuberant work he ever composed, and it is performed here by Boston Pops Orchestra, conducted by John Williams.

Festive overture, indeed, a rollicking work from the not always rollicking Dmitri Shostakovich. John Williams conducted the Boston Pops Orchestra. Here's a famous one I think you'll recognize from Chopin.

Waltz number one, or the Grand Waltz Brilliant, as we say here stateside. Frederick Chopin, that was Daniil Trifonov. I'm Kevin O'Connor. On the way shortly, some procession time happening with Nikolai Rimsky-Korsakov. Also a stage bit from Mendelssohn.

Nikolai Rimsky-Korsakov was a key member of a group of Russian composers, consortium known as the Five, or the Mighty Handful, dedicated to producing very distinct nationalist music. The opera Mulatta by Nikolai Rimsky-Korsakov was originally planned as a collaborative work, but he eventually wrote the entire opera himself, aiming for a lavish spectacle and probably a bit of auteurship, too. He was known for requiring elaborate scenic designs as well. Would have been neat to see this, one of its early iterations. It's the introduction in Rodova from Mulatta, Nikolai Rimsky-Korsakov. It's the Philharmonia Orchestra.

Yevgeny Svetlanov and the Philharmonia Orchestra, Nikolai Rimsky-Korsakov's marvelous Introduction and Rodova from Mlada. Today's classical music is supported by Taylor and Booty, organ builders of Virginia and Thompson, Allen Company of Connecticut, member firms of APOBA, the Associated Pipe Organ Builders of America, a group of designers, creators, and maintainers of pipe organs. 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

The Athalia Overture, Felix Mendelssohn, that was Edward Gardner and the City of Birmingham Symphony Orchestra. Mozart had finally been given a salary as concertmaster at this period in his life, and violin concertos naturally would be expected of him. The premieres of his concerti are not known, but before he started work on his first, his father cheered him on, saying, "You're not quite aware of yourself, of what an excellent violinist you are. When you gather up all your strength and play with self-confidence, verve, and fire. Truth." And that would certainly get me motivated. First movement, Violin Concerto No. 1, Mozart. It's the Orchestra of the Age of Enlightenment, Victoria Malova, violinist and conductor.

And that was Violin Concerto No. 1, the first movement written by Mozart. Victoria Malova was both the conductor and the violinist there with the Orchestra of the Age of Enlightenment. I'm Kevin O'Connor.

A Baroque composer, that was Pietro Baldassare. He was born in Rome or Brescia, they're not 100% sure, Italy, sometime around 1683. And Baldassare was maestro de cappella at San Filippo Neri in Brescia from 1714 until about 1768. He died sometime after 1768. A few of the compositions attributed to him survive. One of those was that nice trumpet sonata, number one, Pietro Baldassare. It was the Bavarian Radio Chamber Orchestra, conducted by Gábor Tarkovsky. Here is a Be Thou My Vision. It was composed by David Gillingham. Eugene Corcoran here with the North Texas Wind Symphony.

0: The melody from Be Thou My Vision, based on the old Irish ballad Slain, that was David Gillingham. Eugene Corporon conducted the North Texas Wind Symphony.
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0: When he was about 40, Robert Schumann, his wife Clara, and their seven children moved to Dusseldorf. He had accepted a position as the city's music director. The last time the Schumanns had relocated from Leipzig to Dresden a few years earlier, it didn't go so well. The strain on Robert had been so great that a complete breakdown seized him. He never completely recovered. But there was at least one reason to be optimistic this time. That would be the people who would respond enthusiastically to his beautiful music. Sounds like this Rhenish Symphony No. 3 coming up this hour.

Summer Evening Waltz. That was Oscar Americanto, Leif Segerstam, and the Helsinki Philharmonic Orchestra. Kevin O'Connor's my name. I'll have some Holst coming up for you, a fugal concerto, and also a double violin concerto, something experimental from a guy who doesn't get enough credit these days for being just that, Georg Philipp Telemann. Unlike the standard Haydn-era quartet, which was two violins, viola, cello, Luigi Boccherini pioneered the string quintet by adding, get this, a second cello. Sounds fairly mundane these days, but wasn't at the time. The famous minuet in A major was part of a set of six quintets published in 1775, but only gained its massive popularity decades later. And more so now, it's often used in film to represent 18th century elegance. You'll know what I mean.

And that was the graceful, like look up graceful in the dictionary, you might see a picture of Luigi Boccherini playing that minuet, a Neville Mariner, Academy of St. Martin in the Fields. Tchaikovsky's Sleeping Beauty from 1890 is his longest ballet, often running nearly 4 hours. Written in just 40 days, he considered it among his finest work, although Tsar Alexander III famously gave the premiere only a lukewarm, very nice, despite awarding a large bonus. Polacca from Sleeping Beauty, Tchaikovsky. Here we have Mikhail Pletnev and the Russian National Orchestra.

From Sleeping Beauty Polacca, Peter Tchaikovsky, that was Mikhail Pletnev and the Russian National Orchestra. Next up, it's a fugal concerto, kind of an ancient style at the time it was written. Sounds surprisingly contemporary today, as it actually did at that time, too. We'll also have Georg Philipp Telemann.

Gustav Holst started drafting this fugal concerto in 1923 while he was traveling across the Atlantic on the RMS Aquitania to conduct at the University of Michigan. It was written actually during a period of convalescence afterward, following a serious fall in which he struck his head, which paradoxically seemed to relieve his long-term chronic nerve pain, neuritis. Here's a fugal concerto by Holst, Christopher Hogwood, St. Paul Chamber Orchestra.

from Gustav Holst, a rather simply arranged but complex fugal concerto. Gustav Holst, Christopher Hogwood there with the St. Paul Chamber Orchestra. Catherine Greenbank was the oboist.

Ranier Kuzmal conducted Berlin Baroque Soloists with a Rutger Liebermann violin, Ranier as well, the double violin concerto by Georg Philipp Telemann. Well, the Schumanns took a day trip at this point to Cologne. Schumann had long wanted to see the cathedral there. He had set Heinrich Heine's poem Im Rhein to his song cycle Dichter Liebe. The Rhine, the beautiful river, reflects in its waves with its great cathedral, the great holy city of Cologne. Here's the finale from his Symphony No. 3, which was a subject of that devotion, the Rhenish.

Symphony number 3, also known as the Rhenish. That was the finale there, a result of experiences in the lovely city of Cologne for Robert Schumann and family. Michael Tilson Thomas conducting the San Francisco Symphony.

This is almost like a metadata. Alexander Glazunov's Cortège Solennel, this one, Opus 50, is a, quote, solemn parade, it's been described as, written in 1894 to celebrate the 70th birthday and 50th professional anniversary of a prominent Russian music critic of the day, Vladimir Stasov. The work showcases Glazunov's mastery of orchestration, blending a very distinct Russian character with a more formal ceremonial style.

0: 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More information about BVSO's 2025-26 season at bvso.org.
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0: We can largely thank pop culture for that piece being so popular. Dance of the Hours, Amilcare Ponchielli, Herbert von Karajan conducted the Berlin Philharmonic.
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0: Pianist Isita Kane-Mason loves this concerto, written by a young Clara Schumann. She says it has a playful, almost reckless, virtuosic side. And the other side?
1: There is a sadness to the piece, and I think Clara Schumann had grieving experiences from a very young age in her life. And so even though she was, 14, 15 while she was writing this piece, she definitely knew a thing or two about sad experiences, and it adds a depth to the piece, definitely.
0: From APM, American Public Media, this is Performance Today. I'm Valerie Kaler. Coming up, Isita Kane-Mason in concert with the rich emotional world of the Piano Concerto by Clara Schumann. That's on the way later in this hour of PT.

0: Samba from Salon Buenos Aires by Miguel del Aguila. Texas ensemble Camerata San Antonio featured in that recording. More del Aguila from a concert in Texas ahead. From APM American Public Media, this is Performance Today. I'm Valerie Kaler. Glad to have you along for today's musical adventures and discoveries. We are about to hear the piano concerto by pianist and composer Clara Schumann. She started writing it when she was 13 years old, still Clara Wieck. When she was 15, she was the soloist for the world premiere of the concerto in Leipzig, some guy named Felix Mendelssohn conducting the orchestra. Pianist Isatakane Mason told us this concerto has two distinct characters.
1: There's one side which is this very daring, virtuosic young person. There's a recklessness about the virtuosity, which is really exciting to play, and there's a lot of humour and, you know, lightheartedness. But then on the flip side, there is a sadness to the piece, and I think Clara Schumann had grieving experiences from a very young age in her life. And so even though she was, you know, 14, 15 while she was writing this piece, she definitely knew a thing or two about sad experiences, and that for me is, it adds a depth to the piece, definitely.
0: Let's hear from this multifaceted piece by young Clara Schumann. Isatakane Mason at the piano with conductor Vasily Petrenko leading the Royal Liverpool Philharmonic Orchestra in concert in Athens, Georgia. The Piano Concerto by Clara Wieck Schumann.

0: The Piano Concerto by Clara Schumann. Isaac Akane-Mason played solo piano. Vasily Petrenko led the Royal Liverpool Philharmonic in concert during their U.S. tour, a performance at the University of Georgia in Athens. Pianist Isaac Akane-Mason comes from a large musical family. She's got two brothers, four sisters. She says she's always felt fortunate to be surrounded by strong women. And that's part of why she's drawn to Clara Schumann, not just as a musician, but as a person.
1: The fact that she could do these extensive concert tours and that she composed and performed and had many, many children and always kind of kept her strength and her passion, I think that's something that we can all learn from.
0: And, Connie Mason says, Clara Schumann's life experience added depth to her music as well. Pianist and composer Clara Wieck Schumann, a source of inspiration for pianist Isaac Akane-Mason.

In a moment, lay your shadows onto the sundials and let loose the wind upon the fields. 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

In 1984, Uruguayan-born composer Miguel del Aguila was in his mid-20s living in Vienna. Most of his family was in the U.S. or still in Uruguay. And as he longed for his family back in the Americas, he came across a poem by Rainer Maria Rilke called Autumn Day. Del Aguila connected with the poem's themes of loneliness, the end of youth, and the passing of time. He was inspired to write a trio that was unlike anything he'd ever written or would ever write again. There are none of his typically energetic Latin rhythms. Instead, it's a distantly jazzy piece that he describes as being, quote, caught in a somewhat depressive and hopeless mood from where there's no escape or resolution. There's a moment in the middle where Del Aguila recreates the autumn wind from Rilke's poem, blowing the withered leaves along the wet streets of Vienna. Let's hear it from a concert in Round Top, Texas. Alexis Still is playing the flute, Drew Pattison, bassoon, and Isabel Scott, harp. This is Herbsttag, Autumn Day, by Miguel Del Aguila.

Composer Miguel del Aguila described that piece as, quote, an existential reflection about loneliness, the end of youth, the passing of time, and the meaning of our existence. A piece called Herbsttag, Autumn Day, written while he lived in Vienna in 1984. He took inspiration and the title from the poem Herbsttag by Rainer Maria Rilke. We heard Miguel del Aguila's piece from a concert in Round Top, Texas, during the annual Round Top Festival Institute. Alexis Still played flute, Drew Pattison was the bassoonist, and Isabel Scott played the harp. In just a moment, leaping into the unknown without a net.

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At the age of 4, Russian-born composer Lera Auerbach sat at the piano and started inventing, just making up her own music. By the time she was 12, she had written a complete opera. In 1991, 17 years old, she came to the United States on a concert tour. While she was here, the Soviet Union, the USSR, collapsed, and Auerbach made the decision to stay in the U.S. She did not defect. She did not flee under cover of darkness. She just spontaneously decided, this is where I'm staying. She didn't have a support network in the U.S., didn't speak the language. She just leapt into a new life. She got accepted to the Juilliard School, where she studied piano and composition. And the piece we're about to hear was written not too long after that tectonic shift of leaving Russia. New country, new school, new life. Here is a piano trio in concert in Ohio, part of Chamberfest Cleveland. Michael Stephen Brown playing the piano, Diana Cohen violin, and Julie Albers cello. Piano Trio No. 1 by Lera Auerbach.

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More information about BVSO's 2025-26 season at bvso.org.

0: I saw an interview with composer Lara Auerbach where she said that any performance has an element of magic. I mean, think about it. A composer, whether of our time or one from centuries ago, puts these marks on a piece of paper, this cipher, and other people, often strangers to the composer or to each other, decode that cipher and turn it into something meaningful, ephemeral, musical. We just heard something magical from Lara Auerbach herself, her piano trio number one, played by pianist Michael Stephen Brown, violinist Diana Cohen, and cellist Julie Albers. That performance in Mixon Hall at the Cleveland Institute of Music was part of Chamber Music Cleveland. Lara Auerbach is a pianist, composer, visual artist, poet, and conductor, spending a lot of time on the podium these days. She describes conducting as integrating various currents into the ocean of the orchestra, and as her greatest joy. Creative polymath Lara Auerbach. 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I'm Valerie Kaler. 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

From APM American Public Media, this is Performance Today. I'm Valerie Kaler. The fairy tales I read as a child were sanitized, edited quite a bit, made a little more sweet, and a lot less gruesome. For example, it wasn't until I was in my teens that I read the version of Cinderella where her stepsisters slice off a toe and a heel, respectively, to fit into the glass slipper. They're only given away by a trail of blood. Sergei Prokofiev went with the sanitized version when he created his ballet. Cinderella flees the ball, loses a shoe, and the prince searches for her in a gentle, fairy tale, bloodless way. Scenes from Cinderella are afoot this hour. American composer Mark Mellett says that cooking up a piece of music is like combining ingredients to make a soup. Instead of carrots and onions and stock, you use melodies and harmonies and instrumentation. To continue that food analogy, a few of Mellett's compositions are buffet style. Well, more like dim sum or tapas. You've got a whole menu of options, and you select which ones are delivered to your table. The piece we're about to hear is just one small plate from a larger suite called tapas.

The Friction Quartet with a taste of the Tapas Quartet by Mark Mellitz. 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From APM American Public Media, this is Performance Today. I'm Valerie Kaler, so glad to have you along for today's musical adventures and discoveries. By all accounts, Cinderella had a rough go. Her stepfamily was super rough, sisters fighting all the time. She always had too many chores. She couldn't go to the party with the whole village. And her prospects of getting out of that situation, slim to none. But then in her hour of need, when everything feels so impossible, a fairy godmother just appears and says, "I got you, girl. Here's a gown. Here's your transport. Go get your man." Now, I'm not saying I'm jealous of Cinderella or anything, but really, who wouldn't want a fairy godmother to come wave a magic wand and make it all better? Sergei Prokofiev wanted to express the blossoming poetic love between Cinderella and her prince and highlight how magic and love overcome all obstacles. That's what he had in mind when he wrote his ballet, Cinderella. For this performance, conductor Elim Chan created a new arrangement featuring highlights from Prokofiev's Cinderella Ballet Opus 87 and his Cinderella Suite No. 1. She's also conducting the Basel Symphony Orchestra in concert in Switzerland. Highlights from Prokofiev's Cinderella.

And for today, we're going to leave Cinderella at the ball for the grand waltz. She's waltzing with the prince, and they're both falling in love. There's still a glass slipper mishap ahead in their love story, but for now, let's just sink into the swoon. Highlights from the Cinderella Ballet and the Cinderella Suite No. 1 by Sergei Prokofiev, woven together in that arrangement by Elim Chan. Elim Chan also led the Basel Symphony Orchestra in concert in Switzerland.

Before World War II, commissions, that is, a composer being asked to write a piece of music, commissions were mostly coming from single patrons, royal courts, churches, opera houses, radio networks, and wealthy individuals. One bank account, one premiere. But after the war, especially in the United States, that model of patronage kind of fragmented. There were a lot more high-quality regional orchestras and ensembles, and everyone's budget shrank. The enthusiasm for new music was high, but the funding was not. Commissions were dwindling. Enter the consortium model, starting in the late 1970s, ramping up in the 80s, and the new norm by the 90s. Multiple ensembles split the composer's fee. Each group would get its own premiere, which is an extra win for the composer. Multiple high-profile performances can really give a new piece legs. Consortium commissions are now kind of the default model. Seven different saxophone quartets pooled their resources to commission the piece we're going to hear next. Ex Machina, written by American composer Mark Mellitz in 2016, is a seven-movement work. Each of the seven movements, or machines, dedicated to one of the quartets in the consortium. In the decades since it was written, Ex Machina has been embraced by many saxophone quartets beyond the consortium. One of them is the Twin Cities-based Anchia Quartet. They played a few movements of the suite at Bethlehem Lutheran Church in Minneapolis, Minnesota.

Ex machina. The phrase comes from Deus ex machina, literally God from the machine. It was a dramatic device from ancient Greek theater. You'd have an unsolvable problem, and then some kind of mechanism would lower a god onto the stage who would solve the problem. In Mark Mellett's Ex Machina, the saxophone quartet gives voice to that god machinery and its various moods. We heard the Anchia Quartet play 3 of the 7 movements of Ex Machina. They started with Machine 6, flowing, lyrical, and song-like, and then played Machine 4, dancing a mean, ghastly dance, and ended their performance with what is actually the first movement, Machine 1, Let the Funk Out. That performance from a concert at Bethlehem Lutheran Church in Minneapolis, part of the Bethlehem Music Series. In a moment, light therapy in music. 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

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Now let's go to a concert during the Bridgehampton Chamber Music Festival in Bridgehampton, New York, for a meditative piece by Bruce McCombie. It's called Light Upon the Turning Leaf, and I really like how McCombie describes his intent. In his words, quote, "The title, Light Upon the Turning Leaf, reflects my appreciation for light and energy of the sort that can be sometimes gained by meditation as well as by music and poetry, all of which can help to provide a sense of wholeness, strength, and well-being to life's journey, despite the challenges of aging and of coping with ailments along this journey's path." Light Upon the Turning Leaf by Bruce McCombie.

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More information about BVSO's 2025-26 season at bvso.org.

0: an appreciation of the light and energy that comes from meditation and music and poetry. Light Upon the Turning Leaf by Bruce McCombie. He wrote that in 2010 for the Bridgehampton Chamber Music Festival in Bridgehampton, New York. We heard it from a recent concert at Bridgehampton. Maria Martin played flute, Bixby Kennedy was the clarinetist, Peter Kolke bassoon, Alexi Kenny played violin, Ettore Causa was the violist, and Mihai Marijka played cello, and Michael Stephen Brown was the pianist. You can hear that meditative chamber piece again anytime you like on the PT page at yourclassical.org. 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

Mallarmé came in with his prophetic air and his Scotch plaid around him. After listening, he remained silent for a long time, then said, "I didn't expect anything like this. It is music that brings out the feeling of my poem, providing it with a warmer background than color. It goes further into the nostalgia and light with subtlety, malaise, and richness." Hi there, this is Bill McLaughlin. Welcome to Exploring Music. We are in the midst of exploring the world of Claude Debussy. We just heard in a letter, Debussy described the reaction of his friend, the great poet, the symbolist poet, Stéphane Mallarmé, listening to Prelude to the Afternoon of the Faun in the orchestral version. It's a sort of, not a translation of the poem, but a synthesis of the poem created by Debussy. In yesterday's show, we heard the first two great masterpieces of Debussy, both created in his early 30s, the early 1890s. We heard the string quartet and then the Prelude to the Afternoon of the Faun. Sadly, although these pieces represented an enormous success within a very tiny corner of the music world, they were what the French like to call a success of esteem, not a financial success. And poor Debussy was struggling, giving piano lessons to carry himself through the day and pay the rent. He was living in Paris, in Montmartre, in the 1890s. It's a page out of La Bohème. Let's hear what kind of music Debussy was making for his own pleasure right now. We'll hear the prelude from a piece which was not published till 1901. The big piece is called Pour le Piano. It's in several movements. But this first piece, the prelude, comes from 1894. We'll hear Friedrich Gulda play it now. But imagine Debussy. Picture him for a moment. Short, stocky, powerful, seated at the piano, this wiry hair combed down over the right side of his forehead, these dark eyebrows and these intense eyes staring out at us. Here's the prelude from Pour le Piano.

tremendous performance from Friedrich Gulda, the prelude from Pour le Piano, music of Claude Debussy. There's a wild, mysterious, I guess I would say ecstatic quality to that music. I think Debussy must have been very attractive to know, especially to women. I could go on and on about Debussy and women, but we don't have time, and I want to spend most of that time on the music. I will say that through most of the 1880s, he carried on a long, intense love affair with a woman named Gabrielle Dupont. She went by a number of names, and she was remarked upon for having the most beautiful, flashing, green eyes in all of Paris. This fit exactly into the Art Nouveau ideal. Those men that painted those glorious women preferred their heroines with green eyes, and there was Gabi Dupont. Then in 1889, this long affair, 10 years between Gabi Dupont and Debussy, ended, and Debussy immediately fell in love with someone else, Rosalie Tessier, a seamstress from Normandy who was noted in Paris for having the most ravishing blonde hair. The relationship of Debussy and his new love, Lili, was short-lived. They broke up, and then Debussy changed his mind. Suddenly, he turned around on a dime and said, "Lily, Lily, I must marry you. Marry me today, or I will kill myself." Well, what's a girl to do? She was wise enough to know that she needed advice, so she turned to the former girlfriend, Gabi Dupont. They had become friends, and Lily says to Gabi, "What about crazy Claude? He's a genius. I really like him. He wants to marry me." And Gabi says, "Under no circumstances should you marry that man." Well, they got married the next day. And the great thing is, Debussy had to give a piano lesson the morning of their wedding in order to earn the fee to pay for their wedding breakfast. A little later that night, one of their friends saw the married couple now on their way to a brasserie, and Debussy proudly reached into his pocket, pulled out 6 francs, and displayed their entire earthly wealth. This relationship lasted for about 5 years, and I think it settled Debussy down to some degree. Here's a letter from Debussy from London to Lily. A few years later, he writes, "My dear sweet wife, your letter did me so much good. If you only knew how lonely I feel. Not hearing your commanding voice calling me, I become as melancholy as a guitar. Well, certain journeys are necessary if only to learn that one had better stay at home. Did I need this experience to show me I really cannot get on without you? It may be logical, but it is also a piece of quite useless moral surgery." So there we have the proof. Debussy seems to be completely in love with a woman to whom he can go home, climb into bed with, talk with. And yet I think that for all of this 10-year period, Debussy was really in love with another woman, a woman whom he could never possess. Her name is Mélisande. She's not a figment of Debussy's imagination. Actually, she's the figment of someone else's imagination, and that would be the Belgian playwright Maurice Maeterlinck, who by coincidence is born just 2 weeks after Debussy, and in the 1880s had written a play called Pelléas and Mélisande, which took Debussy's heart away. He had to turn this play into an opera. Debussy had bought a copy of the play and read it, and when the play came to Paris, which was a big social event of the 1892 season, Debussy insisted that his friend Stéphane Mallarmé come with him to see this. He said, "Come with me, Stéphane. I am in love with this play. Come see what I see. I want to turn this play into an opera." It overwhelmed them. And Mallarmé agreed with Debussy, said, "Yes, you must make that an opera. But how? You have to get permission." Debussy sent an emissary, a poet named Henri Regnier, who was a close friend of Maeterlinck. And Maeterlinck said, "All right, in principle, but I'm not sure. I don't know this Debussy." So Debussy made a trip himself to Ghent and pleaded with Maeterlinck and said, "I must turn your play into an opera. I will not do any violence to your play. I will leave the words intact and intelligible, but I can hear already music." And he sat at the piano there in Ghent and played for Maeterlinck some of his ideas. "I'll give you this much. We're in a forest. There are two figures. One is named Golo. He's a hunter. He's a nobleman. He's become lost in the forest. He's chased after a wild boar, wounded it. As the boar tries to get away, he goes into a part of the forest he's never seen before. And there he hears someone weeping. Beautiful woman by the water. He says, 'What's the matter?' She says, 'Don't touch me.' He says, 'Where have you come from?' She says, 'Don't touch me.'" Frederica von Stade is Mélisande. Our Golo, the baritone, is a Dutch baritone named John Brochler.
and it's the La Scala Orchestra under Claudio Abbado. It's a live performance, the first scene of Pelléas et Mélisande.

0: avec moi.
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2: Hate is sometimes tenderer than love. It's Arthur Symons writing about the play of Maeterlinck, Pelias and Melisande. We just heard the first scene of Act One of Debussy's setting of Pelias and Melisande. That was John Brokler, the baritone, playing the part of Golo, the hunter in the woods, and Melisande, sung by Frederica von Stade. They fall in love, or at least they marry. And two or three years later, we're going to meet Pelias, who is the half-brother of Golo, the hunter. And as dark as Golo is, Pelias is light. Let's listen to the opening of Act Two, Scene One. Debussy opens this up with a little orchestral prelude. There's a flute line that's so beautiful and so obviously one of Debussy's beloved arabesques. Let me play a little of this for you at the piano. Isn't that a lovely, obviously outdoors scene? It's a scene from nature. It sounds like water. It is, in fact, by a fountain. And these chords that Debussy uses, all ninth chords. Here's a ninth chord on B. And then on D, a seventh chord, another ninth, seventh. It's plain why the label Impressionist has stayed so firmly affixed to Debussy's reputation over the years. It was Erik Satie, his composer friend, who first affixed that label. And this music does sound in a way like a Monet painting transformed into sound. Debussy never lights up more than when he's close to water, as he is in this scene. Let me set up the action for you. Melisande has married Golo, the man who rescued her in the forest in the first act, and now 2 years have passed. She's coming down to a fountain in a park with Pelias, the half-brother of Golo. It's very hot this day, and Pelias says, come down with me near the fountain. There's a beautiful spot where the woods will protect us from the heat, and the fountain is so beautiful. It has an extraordinary silence. You can almost hear the water sleep. As she lies down against it, her hair unfolds. Remember, this is the great passion of the Art Nouveau crowd. They like to paint their women with enormously long, flowing hair. And here's Melisande as her hair just trips down. Melisande says, look, my hair touches the water. It's longer by far than my arms. And then she begins to play with a ring. It's her wedding ring. She throws it into the air. She's playing with it. She's careless. And it falls into the well.
0: Vous ne savez pas où je vous ai mené. Je viens souvent m'asseoir ici vers midi.

0: What an unusual opera. No big arias, no big ensembles. That's because Debussy is setting Maeterlinck's play very literally, and he never has the singers, or almost never has the singers, overlap and sing together. Because when you hear a play, if two actors speak together, you can't understand the words. And that's Debussy's concern above all. We just heard the opening of Act Two of Pelléas and Mélisande. That was Kurt Ullmann as Pelléas, Mélisande sung by Federica Fanstada, the La Scala Orchestra Milan under Claudio Abbado. That's from a live performance given in Milan, May 28, 1986. So if you heard some funny sounds coming out of your radio, that's because it was recorded live, and there's some real live noises occurring on stage as the actors move around the room. Debussy started that opera in 1892. It wasn't given its first performance until 1902. So for 10 years, he said, I've been in love with that woman, Mélisande. And the premiere of Pelléas and Mélisande did for Debussy what a lot of his friends have been trying to do for years and had been unsuccessful. It made him an international figure. Immediately, there came offers to perform Pelléas and Mélisande in London. And for the first time in his life, he started to make a halfway decent income from his music. His status within the music community had changed. He was no longer just this bohemian, extravagantly gifted pianist who wrote rather unusual music. The great people coming through Paris, and it was everyone in the world was coming through at the time, made it a point to meet Debussy. Richard Strauss, a composer just 2 years younger than Debussy, an enormously successful conductor as well as composer, made a point to meet Debussy. Here's Romain Rolland, the novelist, who sat beside Richard Strauss as they were listening to Pelléas. And after the first three acts, Strauss leaned over to ask Rolland, "Is it like this all the time?" "Yes," said Romain Rolland.
1: "Nothing more?"
0: "There's nothing in it. No music. It has nothing consecutive. No musical phrases, no developments." And Rolland replied, "But there are musical phrases. They're just not brought out or underlined in a way that the ordinary listener would appreciate."
1: Strauss said, "But I am a musician, and I hear nothing. There's not enough music in this work. Delicate harmony, excellent orchestral effects, and very good taste, but it amounts to nothing. Look at this bit here, the last act. That's all Parsifal. That's Wagner."
0: There is, in fact, some Wagner in Pelléas and Mélisande. And there's obviously a whole lot going on that Richard Strauss and probably Puccini and a few others who were around at that time would not have gotten. It's a brand new way of thinking about opera. And it is a masterpiece. You're tuned in to Exploring Music, and this week we are exploring the world of Claude Debussy. Love to hear from you about this project. As you know, we have a composer week every month, and we'd like to hear other composers you'd like us to consider. So drop us a line at exploringmusic@wfmt.com. Now, during the 10 years between the time that Debussy started in composing Pelléas and Mélisande and the time he finally heard it produced in Paris in 1902, he was also at work on a number of other projects, including a solo violin piece for his close friend, the great Belgian violinist Eugénie Sai. It doesn't need to be a concerto, something atmospheric. And here's what Debussy came up with. What mysterious music that is. Like clouds just drifting. Literally, the piece is called Nuage, Clouds. And of course, it didn't wind up being a piece for solo violin, much to Eugénie Sai's disappointment. Nuage became the first of three nocturnes, so-called, for orchestra. Actually, the last one uses women's chorus as well. While you still have in your ear the sound of the piano playing those shifting chords, let's hear the magic that Debussy made when he turned this into an orchestra piece. We'll listen now to the first two sections of nocturnes, Nuages, Clouds, and Fêtes.

What mysterious music! What a mysterious and very great composer. Claude Debussy, two of the nocturnes composed 1897 and 99, just at the turn of this century. We heard Nuages and Fêtes. The second piece, Debussy said, was a sort of idea of this ancient Greek ceremony. You can hear army coming from the distance and passing by and then disappearing. Beautiful performance. That was Esa-Pekka Salonen, himself a remarkably good composer and very understanding when he comes to other composers of the 20th century, conducting the Los Angeles Philharmonic. And I think we have time for just one more piece, which doesn't get played so often. It's one of my favorites of Debussy's works. After the success of Pelléas and Mélisande, he got some commissions from big commercial firms, including Pleyel, which is something like the French version of Steinway. They're piano makers. And at this time, they decided to take their piano-making technique and transfer it to making a brand new kind of harp, a harp with no pedals, but cross-strung, so that all of the strings of the chromatic scale would be available to the harpist without having to touch pedals. And they needed a very clever piece to show off this brand new instrument. So this commission comes to Debussy, and he sets himself to thinking, what can accompany the harp? And he decided string orchestra. And he decided to make two dances for the harp with string orchestra. He called them sacred and profane dances. The first, Danse Sacrée, is very pure in its harmonic language, slow tempo. It may recall a little bit this idea of looking back to the ancients, like Satie looking at those Greek vases in the Louvre and making the gymnopédie. It's like that sort of music. The second dance, which he calls profane, is really not what we think of as profane at all. In fact, it means popular in this case. It's a kind of waltz. Here is Lisa Welbaum, harpist, with the Cleveland Orchestra under Pierre Boulez, Danse Sacrée et Profane.

Danse Sacrée et Profane, two dances for harp and string orchestra. That was Lisa Welbaum playing harp, the Cleveland Orchestra under the direction of Pierre Boulez. Pieces made by Claude Debussy in 1903 in response to a request from the Pleyel Company that Debussy compose pieces which would demonstrate the utility and beauty of their new instrument, the chromatic harp. I regret to say that the chromatic harp did not catch on. It was sort of the Edsel of the harp world. But these pieces have caught on. The sacred and profane dances are part of every harpist's repertoire and delightful to audiences as well to the present day. Well, we've about used up our time for music today, except I have an itch to go back where we started and hear Friedrich Gulde play some more of Pour le Piano. Here's Friedrich Gulde playing the Sarabande. I'll bid you adieu now and tell you that when Mr. Gulde is done playing Debussy, you shouldn't go near the tuning dial of your radio. Just leave it on. In fact, turn down the volume a little bit, but that way it'll be on tomorrow when we're back to continue the story of the life and music of Claude Debussy.

0: 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Our production assistants are Ella Pinsloop, Eric Opland, and Weston Williams. Rebecca Neistat is the WFMT production and syndication manager. 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I'm Bill McLaughlin. 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

Do you remember your first time at the piano? I do. Swans on the Lake from the old John Thompson first grade piano book. Isetta Kenna Mason's first time with the piano was when she was 5 years old. She was visiting her grandparents' house in Antigua in the Caribbean. There was a piano in the house, and she sat down trying to play the theme tune to the Rugrats television show. Her aunt emerged from another room and said it sounded beautiful, and Isetta remembers feeling very excited about that. A spark! And you know the rest. Isetta Kenna Mason plays Clara Schumann, coming up. This is the Scherzo Movement from the Symphony No. 1 by Alexander Glazunov. It's the Bavarian Radio Symphony Orchestra.

From Glazunov's Symphony No. 1, the Scherzo Movement. It was the Bavarian Radio Symphony Orchestra. It is a Wednesday. Hope it's going well for you. Lunchtime. I've got some leftover pasta. Can't wait. Oh, it's always, that's one for me at least. It never warms up as well as the, you know, the original. And last night was the original. But, you know, it's lunch. What do you do? I'm Ward Jacobson, happy to be with you on this sixth day of May. It was on this date in 1915, Babe Ruth of the Boston Red Sox hit the first of his 714 Major League home runs in a 4-3 loss to, guess who, the New York Yankees at the Polo Grounds. This is music by John Stanley. It comes from a disc from almost 30 years ago that I completely wore this disc out, Classic Winton. This is the Trumpet Voluntary, and it's Wynton Marsalis.

Wynton Marsalis with the English Chamber Orchestra, The Trumpet Voluntary by John Stanley. William Tell was Gioachino Rossini's 39th and last opera. And for the overture, he initially invokes his idol, Beethoven, with this luscious pastoral opening. The music then starts to gallop a little bit as it reaches the finale, March of the Swiss Soldiers. The trumpets get to really, really knock your socks off, and Rossini is depicting the Swiss soldiers' victorious battle to liberate their homeland from Austrian repression, and it is a very well-known theme these days. Here's the Atlanta Symphony Orchestra. Yoel Levy conducts.

The operatic swan song from Rossini, his 39th and final opera, The Overture, there from William Tell. It was the Atlanta Symphony Orchestra, Yoel Levy, conducted. Isetta Kenna Mason will play Schumann for us, Clara Schumann, coming up.

Isetta Kenna Mason is the oldest of seven siblings, and they are all just ridiculously talented musically and all very supportive of each other's music making. She has played and recorded many of the best-loved works for solo piano, from Rachmaninoff to Chopin, and still, you know, in her 20s, well, barely in her 20s, I guess. She's 29. I think she turns 30 later this month, in fact. Here, she plays music by Clara Schumann. Isetta Kenna Mason made a huge mark with her debut album, Romance, in 2019, a celebration of Clara Schumann's music. It debuted at the top of the UK official classical artist chart back then, in 2019. And this is the Piano Sonata in G Minor by Clara Schumann.

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Invite you to go to yourclassical.org. 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
0: Peter Tchaikovsky wrote one of his most brilliant works, this work, while reeling from the trauma of a miserably failed marriage. To add insult to injury, the violinist for whom he wrote it said the concerto was impossible to play. That fiddler was a virtuoso named Leopold Auer. He was no lightweight, but the rigors of the new piece proved just too much for him. The concerto was passed on to a man named Josef Kotik, but he also failed. So what's going on here? Well, the music finally had a premiere. I'll tell you who finally stepped up as soloist, and we will hear the fabulous Julia Fischer with the Russian National Orchestra. The Tchaikovsky Violin Concerto is about 15 minutes away. Here's music by George Gershwin. The first piece comes from Showgirl, the 1929 musical, and the next piece, after that, comes from the 1937 motion picture Shall We Dance? Liza and Promenade.

Tashi, played music by George Gershwin. Great spending some time, some quality time with you again this afternoon. I'm Ward Jacobson on this Wednesday, the 6th day of May. Hope you can settle in. We'll hear Julia Fischer play with the Russian National Orchestra coming up, the Tchaikovsky Violin Concerto. We'll hear one of the nocturnes by Claude Debussy a little bit later, and some film music by Joe Hisaishi just ahead. First, though, here's the Orpheus Chamber Orchestra, some of the fireworks music by Handel.

From the music for the Royal Fireworks, La Régence. It was the Orpheus Chamber Orchestra playing Handel. Next, we hear music from the 2001 Japanese animated film, A Fantasy, that follows a young girl who moves to a new neighborhood and inadvertently enters a world of Japanese folklore spirits. This is One Summer's Day, from Spirited Away, music of Joe Hisaishi.

Tchaikovsky's Violin Concerto was finished in 1878, but the premiere didn't happen for another 3 years. It seems nobody could play it. Leopold Auer, Josef Kotik, both tried and failed. 3 years. And then violinist Adolf Brodsky came along, and the work finally received its premiere in Vienna in December of 1881. But it was not an auspicious debut. The sharp-tongued critic Eduard Hanslick wrote that the violin was not played, but torn apart, pounded, black and blue. That's a quote. Pretty vivid image, too. But was it true? Well, as it turns out, Hanslick and Tchaikovsky both lived long enough to see the concerto become a most beloved part of the repertoire. And this is Julia Fischer playing the violin with the Russian National Orchestra, Tchaikovsky's Violin Concerto in D.

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1: In Concerto in D, Julia Fischer was the violinist with the Russian National Orchestra.

Let's wrap up the hour with one of the nocturnes by Claude Debussy. There were three: the opening Clouds, the finale Sirens, and this middle movement, Fête, Festivals. Here's the Royal Concertgebouw Orchestra.

0: the middle movement of the Three Nocturnes, Festivals, Fêtes, by Claude Debussy. Bernard Haitink led the Royal Concertgebouw Orchestra. I'm Moore Jacobson. Thanks for tuning in.
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So many Haydn symphonies out there. 104, to be accurate. The final 12 seem to get most of the attention. Numbers 93 through 104 were for the City of London, and you hear them quite often. Then you have the six Paris symphonies, 82 through 87. That'd be a close second for popularity, probably. And there was that group in between London and Paris. Haydn's symphony numbers 88, 89, 90, 91, and 92. Now, of that group of five, this seems to be the one that often is kind of pushed aside for whatever reason. Symphony number 91, E-flat major. Well, it's not getting pushed aside today. You're going to hear the Berlin Philharmonic play it in about 20 minutes. This is pianist Peter Jacobs to play a waltz by Cécile Chaminade.

The Waltz No. 4 from Opus 91 by Cécile Chaminade. It was performed by Peter Jacobs. I'm Ward Jacobson. I'm just delighted to be here and spend a little time with you. Here we are together again, 3 days in a row now, right? And I, again, apologize that this seasonal allergies have just really done a number on my, up here, right between the eyes. So I sound like this. But feel fine, other than just a little congestion. I'm glad you're here. Aren't you glad I shared that with you? Okay, usually you hear the beginning of this music, and that's all you hear. But in this case, we're going to hear not only the canon in D, but the canon and the gigue in D by Johann Pachelbel.

Now that's a workout. Wow, what a romp. Presto number 2 by Miguel del Aguilera, the American composer who was born in Uruguay. His music is greatly influenced by his Latin American roots, and that one you just can't help but get up and move around a little bit. We heard it performed by Camarada San Antonio. We'll hear the Berlin Philharmonic play a seldom heard Haydn symphony. That's coming up next.

Franz Joseph Haydn composed his symphony in E-flat major as part of a three-symphony commission from a count in France for the Concert de la Loge Olympique, a successor to Haydn's series of Paris symphonies. Well, now this triptych includes the seemingly more popular Symphony No. 90 and, of course, 92, which you hear quite often. So, yes, kind of the Jan Brady of this symphonic triptych, the good old middle sister, good old number 91. Here is the Berlin Philharmonic, led by Simon Rattle.

A Haydn symphony that frankly deserves a few more ears. That was the Berlin Philharmonic, led by Simon Rattle. They played the symphony number 91 in E-flat. We'll hear some Schubert piano music after the break.

Wonderful to spend some time with you on this sixth day of May. I'm Ward Jacobson. Today is National Nurses Day. We salute all the nurses. I had a rough spell about, a little over a decade ago where I was hospitalized for quite some time. And it wasn't like I didn't respect nurses before that. I certainly did. But boy, I have a complete and utter admiration and respect for the job nurses do. They're the ones who run everything. I listen to the nurses before anybody else. So if you know a nurse, or if there's a nurse in your family, or if you are a nurse, we salute you on this National Nurses Day. We're going to close out the hour with Carol Rosenberger at the piano, and one of the series of eight pieces for solo piano that Schubert composed in 1827. This is the Impromptu No. 3.

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More information about BVSO's 2025-26 season at bvso.org.

0: Carol Rosenberger played Schubert, the impromptu number 3 in B-flat. I'm Ward Jacobson.
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You know what they say about nicknames. They're easy to pick up, impossible to shake. It's like a bad habit or a piece of something sticky on your shoe. The catch, of course, is that you can't give one to yourself. I mean, you can. People try. It just doesn't really work. And the nicknames that do stick? Almost always given by someone who was not trying to be kind. So here's a little fantasy. If you could name yourself anything, anything at all, what would it be? How about the Molière of the North? Stay with me and I'll tell you more in about 20 minutes and you'll hear music written for the Molière of the North. Here's the Banquet Dance from The Tempest by Sir Arthur Sullivan. Thank you.

Getting into the hour with music by Sir Arthur Sullivan, that was Banquet Dance from The Tempest. Richard Hickox on the podium, conducting BBC Philharmonic Orchestra. Stay close for music by Edvard Grieg. The Holberg Suite is on the way, and a romance by Samuel Coleridge Taylor as well. Here's a little mental space for you, as May is Mental Health Awareness Month, and every weekday afternoon at this time, we invite you to pause and take a breath. And step into a piece of music to enjoy the mental space it creates. This is from Dmitri Shostakovich's score from the 1955 Soviet film adaptation of The Gadfly. And at this point in his career, Shostakovich had endured years of political pressure and the constant need to demonstrate ideological loyalty to the powers that be.

Romance from The Gadfly by Dmitri Shostakovich with Jose Serrabriere conducting Belgian Radio and TV Symphony Orchestra. So what sort of nickname do you think would best suit you? Something grand or mysterious? Something that would look good on a business card or a wanted poster? Stay with me. Music for the Molière of the North is coming up after this Romance of the Prairie Lilies by Samuel Coleridge Taylor. Here's Adrian Leeper and RTE Concert Orchestra.

Hi, I'm Scott Blankenship. Ludwig Holberg was a Danish writer and poet. He wrote prose as well, but above all, plays. So many plays and so good that he earned one of history's greatest nicknames, the Molière of the North, which honestly beats whatever they were going to call him otherwise. So when Holberg's 200th birthday rolled around, Edvard Grieg got the call to write something celebratory. The result was the Holberg Suite, composed for the unveiling of a shiny new statue and everything. But there was one problem. The concert was scheduled for December 3rd in Norway. And Grieg saw this all coming. He said, snow, hail, storm, and every variety of foul weather. A massive male choir standing open-mouthed in the rain and himself on the podium in a waterproof cape, winter coat, galoshes, and umbrella.

The classical world is full of compositions that you could call ahead of their time. This concerto for four horns by Robert Schumann is one of them. He loved the horn for its outdoor, hunting, heroic, and nostalgic qualities. But this piece highlights the advances in horn tech, namely the addition of valves. Ahead of its time? For sure. It wasn't played regularly until well into the 20th century. And next we have Philharmonia Orchestra, led by Christian Thielmann, for the concert piece for four horns.

0: By Robert Schumann, the Concert Piece for Four Horns. That was Christian Thielmann and Philharmonia Orchestra performing.
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0: Emmanuel Chabrier spent years telling himself he was a composer while spending his days as a minor clerk at the Ministry of the Interior. The day job paid the bills. The music fed his soul. But there was something missing. That something turned out to be Spain. And in the spring of 1882, Chabrier took his wife on a little vacation. And they heard the music and felt the rhythms, watched the dancing, and something clicked. He came home and wrote España in a white heat of inspiration. And it was a sensation. Overnight, the part-time clerk became a full-time composer. It's coming up.
4: This is the Composer's Datebook for May 6th. I'm John Burge. As anniversary gifts go, the one that Dutch conductor Willem Engelberg received in 1920 was pretty spectacular. To celebrate his 25th anniversary as music director of the Concertgebouw Orchestra in Amsterdam, they staged a special month-long festival in honor of one of Mengelberg's favorites, Gustav Mahler, the Austrian composer of monumental symphonies, who had in fact conducted the Concertgebouw himself several times before his untimely death at the age of 50 in 1911. Mahler was the conductor Mengelberg admired most, and the Dutchman and his orchestra were ardent champions of Mahler's symphonies. That 1920 festival performed all nine of them over the course of 2 weeks that May. Mahler's widow, Alma, was in attendance, as were Mahler's younger Austrian contemporaries, Arnold Schoenberg and Anton Webern, the Danish composer, Carl Nielsen, and a young British conductor and Mahler fan, named Adrian Bolt, who reported on the festival for a British newspaper back home. In 1995, the Concertgebouw staged another Mahler festival on the 75th anniversary of the 1920 edition, this time inviting the Berlin Philharmonic and the Vienna Philharmonic to participate. A 100th anniversary festival was planned for May 2020, but the COVID epidemic forced that Mahler cycle to be postponed until May 2025. Good things come to all who wait. Composer's Datebook is produced by APM, American Public Media, in collaboration with the American Composers Forum, reminding you that all music was once new.
0: This is the interlude from Suite for String Orchestra by Susan Spain Dunk. Douglas Bostock conducts South German Chamber Orchestra Pforzheim.

Interlude from Suite for String Orchestra by Susan Spain Dunk with Douglas Bostock, conducting South German Chamber Orchestra, Pforzheim. How about some free music? 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Hi, I'm Scott Blankenship. Glad you're here. Virtually all Russian critics point to this next composer as the father of Russian classical music. Before Mikhail Glinka, Russian concert life ran largely on imported talent. He was the one who changed the equation, and not just at home. He was the first Russian composer to earn genuine recognition abroad, which, in the musical world of his time, was no small thing. Here's the Ruslan and Ludmila Overture by Glinka with James DePriest conducting Malmö Symphony Orchestra.

That should put a little pep in your step this afternoon. The Ruslan and Ludmilla Overture by Mikhail Glinka. That was James DePriest conducting Malmö Symphony Orchestra. Composer Alfred Reed is next. He spent a lifetime learning what a wind band could do, and then he spent that same lifetime showing everyone else. El Camino Real is one of his most jubilant answers to that challenge. And the title names the old royal road that once threaded through the American Southwest and Mexico, and the music matches every mile of it.

Named for the old royal road that once went through the American Southwest in Mexico. That's El Camino Real by Alfred Reed. Alfred Reed conducting Senzoku Gaoken Symphonic Wind Orchestra.

Hi, I'm Scott Blankenship with music by Johann Sebastian Bach for you next. No original oboe concertos by Bach have survived. If he did write them, which most scholars believe he did, the manuscripts are gone. The working theory is he composed those oboe concertos first and then transcribed them for other instruments, which means what you're about to hear has made the return trip. It's a harpsichord concerto reconstructed back into an oboe d'amore concerto. It's a long way around it, but I think you'll find it's worth it.

Oboe d'amore concerto by Johann Sebastian Bach. That was Jean Lemann conducting Tafo Musik and John Abiger playing Oboe d'amore. Next is music by Elena Katz-Chernin, who wrote Butterflying as part of her piano collection Unsent Love Letters. But the title has taken on a life of its own. Lepidopterists will tell you that butterflying, the pursuit of wild butterflies, is less of a hobby and more of an obsession. A chase after something beautiful that keeps moving just ahead of you. And the music understands that completely.

Nicholas Sweeney, violin, and Sarah Nichols playing the piano. Butterflying, written by Elena Katz-Chernin. Stay close, because in just a moment you'll hear music not from Spain, but definitely about it.

Emmanuel Chabrier knew he was a composer, even though he was spending his days in a minor clerk position with the Ministry of the Interior. Coming up, you're going to hear the music that made his career and put him on the map. His work, España, is on the way after Seguidilla, which comes from Carmen by Georges Bizet. Here's Carl Marc Chichon conducting Italian Radio Symphony Orchestra of Milan. Elena Garancia is the mezzo-soprano and tenor Roberto Alagna.

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More information about BVSO's 2025-26 season at bvso.org.

0: So it turns out if you're feeling stuck in your job, just go to a foreign country, get inspired, come back and turn your career around. That happened to Emmanuel Chabrier right after writing España. That was played by Orchestra de la Suisse Romande, led by Neyma Järvi.
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0: Love, money, and an arranged marriage. That's the plot of Smetana's comic opera, The Bartered Bride. A young couple wants each other. Her parents want her to marry someone richer. Contracts are drawn up, deals are struck, bribes are offered. And then the whole scheme collapses when the other suitor discovers his true calling. Trust me, you won't believe the career that this man left the young woman for. The overture to The Bartered Bride is coming up in about 25 minutes.
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7: When I played his sonata in the States, a couple of people came up to me and said, "Is he a kind of Norwegian Charles Ives?"
6: Norwegian pianist Leif Ove Andsnes is talking about Geir Tveit. He was one of the 20th century's most distinctive and prolific Norwegian composers. However, today his music is seldom heard outside of his homeland. Leif Ove Andsnes has become a champion for Geir Tveit, and recently he recorded the composer's only surviving sonata. It's a gigantic piece of music built around two melodies.
7: For me, it's an epic piece. It's really something that makes an emotional impact, and it's a big story. He was from the western part of Norway, like I am, from the Hardanger Fjord. And he was, throughout his life, very much occupied with the folk music from this region. If we know the story of Béla Bartók in Hungary, for instance, you could argue that Geir Tveit had a kind of similar passion to the folk music of Western Norway. He was, like Bartók, traveling around collecting lots of folk tunes. And some of the music that is most well known in my country are his arrangements of folk tunes, both for piano solo and for orchestra. He orchestrated wonderfully from very large scale pieces like this sonata, which I've recorded, to popular folk songs. And he collaborated with quite famous authors in Norway.
6: Two of those folk tunes appear in this sonata. Can you tell us about those tunes?
7: Well, they are not actually folk tunes. They just sound like it. He had a way of making his melodies sound very much like folk tunes. And in this piece, he follows through with these themes for about half an hour. Actually, I have to admit the reason why I wasn't playing this sonata earlier, because I thought, how can that work? How can, you know, a whole piece be built on these two short melodies? But he does manage to do it in a very interesting way.
6: You were hesitant to kind of approach this music and this composer initially. How do you feel now that you've finally done it?
7: now that I've done it, I really believe in this piece. And we haven't even mentioned the big tragedy in his life, which is that in 1970, there was a fire on the farm where he partly lived. In one of the houses, he had all his manuscripts, and everything went up in smoke. So we think that about 70 or 80% of his music is lost.
6: You mentioned that there's also some other pieces by him on this new recording. Would you like to talk about those?
7: Yes, so I'm doing 10 of the folk settings, the so-called folk tunes from Hardanger. And then I'm doing some songs I've recorded with my sister, who is a singer, Solveig Ansnes. Solveig is not a classical singer. She's done more musical, some jazz, some folk singing. And I always thought with Geir Tveit's songs that they are not typical classical songs. They are sort of in between folk and classical songs a la Grieg. So it's quite a comprehensive picture of who Geir Tveit was.
6: Is this the first time that you've recorded with your sister?
7: Actually, it's almost the first time we performed together as well. We did a couple of smaller concerts with this repertoire before the recording. It's a wonderful thing to work with somebody you know so well, and you can be so honest and talk so intimately about everything.
6: Leif Ove Ansnes, celebrating Geir Tveit. To hear the full conversation, download the extended podcast. That's New Classical Tracks from American Public Media. I'm Julie Amacher.
0: Here's a little afternoon energy boost for you. Bold brass? Check. An organ pulling out all the stops? Check. A grand entrance? Check. Let's set the stage for something big with a prelude from Te Deum by Marc-Antoine Charpentier.

Long Decay there on that organ, played by Peter Herford with Laird Brass Ensemble. That's the prelude from Te Deum by Marc-Antoine Charpentier. Now, this next one might be a new composer for you. His name is Beryl Rubinstein. He was born in Athens, Georgia, but it seems that most of his career took place in Ohio, Cleveland, to be exact. Rubinstein joined the piano faculty of the Cleveland Institute of Music, became the head of the piano department in 1925, then on to dean of faculty in 1929, and then director in 1932. Here's a sonata by Beryl Rubinstein with Jeffrey Kaner, flute, and Hugh Sung, piano.

Jeffrey Kaner playing flute and Hugh Sung piano. That's a sonata by Beryl Rubinstein. Next is part of The Bartered Bride by Bedřich Smetana. This was from his second opera, a comic story about a young couple in love, but there's a problem, and isn't there always? The young woman's parents want her to marry another man who isn't near as attractive, intelligent, talented, or as good of a dancer, but his family is rich. So there you have it. There are all sorts of contracts, deals, and bribes, but everything ends up all right when the man her parents wanted her to marry ends up finding his calling. He ran off to the circus to be a tightrope walker. True story.

Overture, Furient, and Skolchna from The Bartered Bride by Bedřich Smetana. That was Eliyahu Inbal conducting Frankfurt Radio Symphony Orchestra. Stay close. In just a minute, you'll hear some music from this week's New Classical Tracks with Julie Amacher.

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Music from this week's New Classical Tracks with Julie Amacher. Leif Ove Andsnes playing the music of Geir Tveit. That was Fare Thee Well from 50 Folk Tunes from Hardanger. 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Coming up, the Piano Concerto No. 2 by Brahms.

The finale from Brahms' Second Piano Concerto finishes the hour, something of a surprise after the epic weight of the first three movements. It's lighter on its feet, you know, a little more playful. By the end, the concerto that opened with such grandeur closes with something closer to a smile. Here's Alain Grimaud playing the piano with Vienna Philharmonic, led by Andras Nilsens.

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More information about BVSO's 2025-26 season at bvso.org.

0: That's the finale from the Piano Concerto No. 2 by Johannes Brahms. Andras Nilsson's conducting Vienna Philharmonic and piano soloist Alain Grimaud. I'm Scott Blankenship.
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0: Antonin Dvorak was a force of nature. And this music is part of a triptych meant to show the three great creative forces of the universe: nature, life, and love. There is some thematic unity in them, but just like all, they can exist on their own. He decided to break them up and publish them separately. This one's called In Nature's Realm. It may well have been his favorite of the three because a love of nature was coursing through his veins like a steady stream cutting through a bohemian forest. In Nature's Realm is just 20 minutes ahead.

A peppy start into the hour with the Symphony No. 1 by Florence Price. That was the fourth movement. Yannick Naizet-Séguin on the podium conducting Philadelphia Orchestra. Glad to have your company. I'm Scott Blankenship. Now, if you like to have folks over for dinner with the possibility of a little dancing in the living room after, you have the modern-day equivalent of a Schubertiad. Franz Schubert and his family used to have people over for little house concerts, probably with some food, definitely some drinks. Franz wrote this music for his friends to dance to. It's the German Dance No. 2 with Zurich Chamber Orchestra. Daniel Hope plays violin.

German Dance No. 2 by Franz Schubert. Daniel Hope playing violin, along with the Zurich Chamber Orchestra. So from a German dance to a French waltz next. Right after Gabriel Fauré finished his studies at the Paris Conservatory, he was no closer to being the musical sensation Mozart was than when he started. And it caused a huge rift between him and his father, so he didn't return home. He wrote a set of light valse caprices right around the same time as his wedding, so he must have been feeling pretty good. Here's Valse Caprice No. 2 with Catherine Stott.

Spirituality takes many forms. For some, it's a church or a temple. For others, it's something quieter, like a grove of trees, a rolling meadow, or a stream murmuring at the edge of the world. For Antonin Dvorak, it was nature itself. One biographer wrote that Dvorak saw in nature the unfathomable work of a divine will, but also in a deeper sense, the very source of life, beautiful and ugly at once. His overture In Nature's Realm came from that place, and you can almost picture him at his family's house in the woods with the windows open, just riding away contentedly while the forest offered up its sounds and scents. There's something else to know about this piece. When Dvorak conducted it for the last time before sailing to America, 3 years away from everything he loved, it was a farewell. Not a grand, dramatic goodbye, just a man, his music, and the nature that he would carry with him across the ocean. Here's Dvorak's In Nature's Realm.

In Nature's Realm Overture by Antonin Dvorak. That was Yoon Markel conducting Indianapolis Symphony Orchestra. Now, Beethoven was famously devoted to long walks in the countryside around Vienna. Nature wasn't just a pastime for him either. It was close to a necessity, the place where ideas came and the noise in his head quieted down a little bit. By the time he started writing his Symphony No. 3 in 1803, his hearing loss had advanced enough to make the outside world a painful reminder of what he was losing rather than the refuge that it had always been. The symphony that emerged with loads of outdoor energy, with nowhere to go but inward, was his Symphony No. 3, Eroica. Here's the fourth movement.

0: Serenade for Strings, written by William S. Lloyd Webber. Richard Hickok's on the podium, conducting City of London Symphonia. Thanks very much for joining me for some classical music. I'm Scott Blankenship.
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0: Pianist Isatakane Mason loves this concerto, written by a young Clara Schumann. She says it has a playful, almost reckless, virtuosic side. And the other side?
1: There is a sadness to the piece, and I think Clara Schumann had grieving experiences from a very young age in her life. And so even though she was, 14, 15, while she was writing this piece, she definitely knew a thing or two about sad experiences, and it adds a depth to the piece, definitely.
0: From APM, American Public Media, this is Performance Today. I'm Valerie Kaler. Coming up, Isatakane Mason in concert with the rich emotional world of the Piano Concerto by Clara Schumann. That's on the way later in this hour of PT.